0: had a great career thus far. And as I said the other day, I wish he was a Philly because he's from here. He's having a great start to his career. He's an amazing player. And Harper said, I actually asked him yesterday, I said, where were you in 22? And he said, I was up in the stands yelling for you. He goes, oh, okay. So was a big star for, I love the name of this school. You should just, you know, like St. Vincent's, St. Patrick's, or what's LeBron James? St. Vincent's,
1: St. Mary's.
0: Thank you. St. Vincent's, St. Mary. Just pick a saint. Well, his high school was two priests. It was Monsignor Bonner and Archbishop Prendergast High School. Just be Bonner or Prendergast. But anyway, he was a sandwich pick, 37th overall, by the Tigers in 2023. And a year he was a low A, and the next year he was in high A. Last year he was at double A. And the consensus number two prospect, he broke camp with the Tigers. He never played an inning in triple A. He didn't need it. And he is the overwhelming favorite for Rookie of the Year in the American League now, hitting .283. He's got 8 jacks, 11 steals, and 11 chances. He's just a left-sided infielder. They put him at third and short. And if you're into guys who play two positions in WAR, is Pete Crow Armstrong and, sorry, not two positions. He's behind only two position players in WAR. It's Pete Crow Armstrong and Bobby Witt Jr. So that's pretty cool. Says he's even sleeping in his childhood bed. And he says, I have 35 people coming. It's going to be a really cool experience for them, for me as well, but for them here supporting me and taking the whole experience in with me is really something special. It's surreal. Hasn't really hit me yet. Has not hit me. So that's kind of a cool story as well. And, you know, as they say in sports, if you're good enough, you're old enough. The other saying in baseball is, if you can hit, we will find a position for you. All right, we will come on back with Ben Zobrist, speaking of good baseball players, right here on Titillating Sports.

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0: Don't be getting your granny panties all in a bunch. 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
1: All right, thanks for that. Welcome back to the show. Rick Tittle with you coast to coast and around the world on American Forces Radio Network. And if you're watching on YouTube or Twitch.tv, I'm holding up a book to the cameras here. It is brand new. It's called Prepare for the Pressure, 9 Strategies to Be Courageous, Consistent, and Resilient When It Matters Most. This is available from Thomas Nelson Publishing. And it is written by a 2-time World Series champion and World Series MVP, Ben Zobrist, who joins us on the line right now. Ben, welcome to the show. And I was doing the A's pre- and post-game shows on the weekend in 95.7 when you were with the A's. And I remember when I say we got you and you hit a home run in your first at-bat. And then, like, right after that, you were out like a month and a half because you did your knee. But when you think about your short time in Oakland and those Bernie Lean fun times at the Coliseum, what were those days like? And then also, does it kind of break your heart that those days are over for the fans?
2: Yeah, I think that's a tough one for the fans for sure. I mean, especially the ones that were faithful out there, because as you know, the ones that were there were faithful. You know, but I think for me, that having that experience out in Oakland, they were just known as the Moneyball, the first original Moneyball crew. And then when I was in Tampa Bay prior to being in Oakland, they considered Tampa Bay the Moneyball of the East. So getting to experience it there, Billy Beane at the helm, the original stadium and all that stuff, it was a unique experience. But yeah, it ended pretty quickly because I got injured and then I got traded. So ended up working out. I won a World Series that year with Kansas City, but yeah, little tough, great, amazing start, coolest start to any season I've ever had, having a home run my first at-bat and with a new fan base, but didn't end so great.
1: That was a rare win-win trade because Billy Beane was also famous for getting rid of guys and not asking for top prospects. Well, he held the line and he got Sean Manaea, who was the top prospect for the Royals. And, you know, it didn't work out for the A's to win a pennant, but they got the top prospect, and then you got to slot into that team that was so close to winning it, and then finally getting it over the hump. What was that like for you? Because you were always kind of like, well, we don't know where he plays. He plays everywhere. He's an infielder. He's an outfielder. Zobrist is the Swiss Army knife. And what was it like to be like, well, you know, for that series, I'm the man?
2: Yeah, well, it is weird and bizarre because early in my career, I was just trying to find a place on the lineup, a place in the, you know, actually in the clubhouse. And so to get to a point in my career where people were starting to see the super utility role as a legit, very important piece to a winning ball club, it definitely gave me a lot of value that I didn't necessarily see in myself. You know, I was just like surviving, felt like I was in survival mode a lot of my career, but ultimately I became established, and to be one of those pieces, an important piece on a championship team, and that's what everybody wants to be, regardless of whether you're like the ace pitcher on the staff or you're the star player. You just want to be valued and find a place and end up winning a championship out there, and I was really, really fortunate to be in that position.
1: You won't remember this because it was 11 years ago when I last talked to you in the clubhouse or whatever, but the whole story about how you were like me in high school. You played baseball, no scholarships, no scouts. All right, that's it. I mean, to go from there and then to go to some small colleges, I mean, where were you when you get out of high school and you thought, all right, well, baseball was fun, that's it for the rest of my life?
2: Yeah, that is very true. That's exactly how I was thinking. I was going to go, my dad's a pastor, I was going to go to a Bible college and just kind of try to follow in his footsteps. And I think I had a coach that believed in me. And I talk a little bit about this in the book, but my high school coach, Bob Gold, he saw something in me. He said, hey, I think you should pay $50 of your money and go do this scout day, this where there's going to be some college coaches. And he's like, I don't think you're done playing baseball. And he also knew that I was kind of one of those guys that probably was going to grow a little bit more. I graduated at about 160, 6'1", and I ended up growing 2 inches in college, 30 pounds later, and I was a prospect at that point, you know. So I tell young kids that are, like, small in high school, just give it time, keep working. If you build the skills and the mental mindset, then when your body catches up, you never know what your ceiling could be, right? And so a lot of people, the prospects are going to get all the looks and the flash and all that stuff early on, but it's the guy that has the passion to practice in the dark that is going to end up kind of accelerating faster than other guys.
1: We are at the K with the Royals, but I think a lot of us, I had to be reminded that you did play in that 2008 World Series, right?
2: I did, yeah. I got in that game, or in a few games, I actually got a start in the 2008 World Series against the Phillies and got a hit in there. So, man, I was just, like I said, trying to survive at that point in my career to a certain degree. I'd been in AAA earlier that season, so to make it to a World Series, that was a whirlwind experience. And, you know, I failed. I batted in the last inning against Brad Lidge, their closer at the time, and I failed. I hit a line drive, made a good swing at it, but, like, it was those moments that kind of prepared me for later on a lot of other playoff moments where you start to kind of know how to control your adrenaline and start to figure out how to stay focused in clutch moments.
1: What I didn't know about you until I got to Chapter 7 of the book was after the World Series and here you are, the MVP, that you had a panic attack and you were dealing with some mental health struggles and depression. And lately we've had a lot more athletes come out and admit this, but, you know, the rest of us, we just see, oh, here's this guy, a world-class athlete, millionaire. What does he have to be depressed about? You know what I mean? So what was it like?
2: That's exactly right. Yeah.
1: Yeah, you had to come to terms with that. How was that for you?
2: Absolutely. I mean, there's a lot of shame in feeling like, well, man, everybody else has a harder life than me, so who am I to complain, right? So you just shove it down. And one of the things I've learned is that it's not the experience that everybody else thinks you should be having. It's the experience that you, in your own mind and body, are actually having. So what a lot of people don't talk about is there's a lot of stress that comes with success. You know, I talk about the idea, I speak a lot around in different places, and I talk a lot about how, you know, it's great to climb Everest, but what happens at the top is you can't breathe.
1: Wow.
2: At some point, you know, everybody trains you to kind of to get to the summit, but very few people train you how to, you know, go down the mountain, right, back into a place where you can live again. And so that's where I was starting to struggle and realizing, man, I have the courage to do all these things. I've got the consistent approach. I know what I have to do to be successful. But I didn't have the resilience of, like, okay, yeah, if you go get all these things, now what? Then what is going to sustain your soul when you're starting to feel depleted and everybody else wants a piece of that in that moment, you know? And so for me, I wanted to make everybody smile and say yes to 5,000 requests right after the World Series, but the reality was I couldn't do that. I needed to return to being human again instead of trying to be the hero, and there's ways and healthy ways to do that. So I was a lot of the last portion of the book is about my journey to that.
1: You know, a lot of times, I like the way you handled the way faith is so big for you. You talked about your dad being a pastor, and I remember you talked about your Christianity and your faith, but you didn't shove it down people's throats. You know, you were respectful of everyone else, but that is a big part of your life, isn't it?
2: It is. It's really important to me, and I think it's the thing that gives you an identity when all your other roles go away. And I've had some really important roles in my life that have gone away. And I don't think a role is an identity. I think we try to make it an identity oftentimes, like I'm a baseball player and that's who I am. But the reality is someday you may not be again, you know, and you have to kind of learn who is Ben, who is the person when the uniform comes off, you know, when you're not number 18, you're not trying to help your team win. You've got to find a level of peace, and that's where my faith comes in, because I know that my faith holds me up and makes me feel like I'm enough even when I'm not succeeding in life, you know. And I think we all kind of need that foundation, that grounding that helps us feel like ourselves when everything else goes away.
1: When the Rays started playing you regularly, you were the everyday shortstop. No, you're the right fielder. No, you're the second baseman. But when you're the second baseman, you make it to the All-Star game. So what was that like being that tonight? We have the Midsummer Classic. Does it seem like a million years ago? Or you know, and you went several times. What were those days like?
2: Yeah, to some degree, because the emotions are so visceral, I can remember how it felt. I can remember the you know, standing next to Derek Jeter in St. Louis in 2009 at my first All-Star game. We were in the same hitting group, and I was thinking, man, this is crazy. I used to grow up watching this guy. He's the captain, incredible player. Now I'm playing against him in the AL East. I mean, it is for some young guys that have never been there. It is the kind of experience that's surreal that you dream of, you know, standing next to the stars and feeling like maybe I'm actually one of these guys now, you know, and that's a really special feeling for some of these young guys. At the same time, you want to perform. You want to be at your best. So you're kind of at the same time trying to make sure you answer all the questions for interview people. You're trying to, you know, still get your work in and still be at the top of your game, even though there's a lot of noise. Same thing as the World Series. I think some of those All-Star games kind of prepared me for those World Series moments because there's a ton of media in the World Series. There's a ton of distraction off the field. And once you, it's actually a breath of fresh air once the game starts because it's like something you know. And all the other stuff is a little bit extra than you're used to on a daily basis.
1: You know, I wanted to ask you about being a switch hitter too, because I remember talking with JT Snow, and at a certain point, the Giants were like, okay, just hit left-handed. Were you ever told, you know, I mean, at first it's like, wow, you're so versatile, they can never, you know, you won't be platooned. But was there ever a point where anybody was like, hey, just go left or just go right?
2: You know, I my stats were even enough that they didn't try to do that. But I will say this, Joe Maddon was such an outside-the-box thinker that there was a couple times he pulled me into his office before the game and said, hey, Zoe, I'd really love you to bat right-handed against this guy who's a right-handed pitcher. And I hadn't done that since, like, high school, you know?
1: Mm-hmm.
2: So I'm like, why? You know, and so he would tell me, show me the stats, like Mike Mussina for the Yankees, you know? He was a guy that had really opposite splits.
1: Mm-hmm.
2: And he goes, just trust me. And he had this big, loopy curveball. And I'm like, I haven't hit a curveball for a long time like this, you know? And sure enough, in three at bats, I got a double. Every time he asked me to do that, three or four or five times in my career, I always got hits. So I stopped doubting him after the first couple times because he just knew what he was talking about, I guess.
1: The book is called Prepare for the Pressure, 9 Strategies to Be Courageous, Consistent, and Resilient When It Matters Most, available now from Thomas Nelson Publishing. And as I mentioned, you get a look into Ben as a person as well. Ben Zobrist is with us. Ben, congrats on the book. Great talking ball with you, and let's do it again soon.
2: Yeah, thanks for having me. Appreciate it.
1: All right, good stuff. Ben Zobrist. I'm Rick Tittle. We'll take a quick break, and we'll come on back on Byline.

0: 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That should have been an easy win. 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You gotta hustle. 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
1: On the car ride home after the game, when you think you're helping by telling me what I did wrong and what I need to work on, all I hear is that I'm not good enough, that I'm supposed to be perfect, that it's not okay to lose. 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That you see me learning, growing, and doing my best. And that is enough.
2: This message presented by the OHSAA and the Ohio Interscholastic Athletic Administrators Association.
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14: Ah, bless your heart. By the way, I was watching the MLB draft, and the A's overall took this kid, Burris, who hit 60 home runs in college. That just doesn't happen. And he's 5'9". That's like, I don't know, like Bregman or Altuve or Ron Gant. 60 home runs when you're 5'9". Anyway, the Giants took this kid, Flora, who was at UCSB in the mold of a Shane Bieber gaucho baseball. But he went to Foothill High in Pleasanton, which is in the Bay Area, the East Bay. It's on the east side over the hills from Oakland. It's the same high school as Brandon Crawford. And they said, oh, do you know Brandon? He goes, I always wanted to meet him. Maybe now I can meet him, which I thought was kind of cute. Rock Chalowski, I said the story that my buddy played at Cal with Dan Chalowski. And, I mean, that name, I went to a couple bachelor parties, a couple other events with Dan. And his son was the first overall pick at UCLA by the White Sox. And if you watch the tape, he's at his home Rock, he spells it R-O-C-H, burst into tears. His mom and, I don't know, his sister or girlfriend, they ran over. Oh, my gosh, and he's crying. Dan is sitting there. Now, I don't know him. I just, you know, I just met him at a couple events and said, hey, what's up? When we were all in our 20s, he literally just sits there and has no reaction. It's too funny. Barry Bonds' nephew, Peyton, that's probably Ricky's son, I guess. Ricky Bonds is his dad. But anyway, Peyton Bonds got drafted by the... did he get drafted by the Giants? Yeah. Peyton Bonds got drafted by the... Andy Pettit's son, Luke, got drafted by the Yankees. Jim Tomei's son, Landon Tomei, who was a high pick of the White Sox. And how about Carsten Charles Sabathia III? He goes by Carsten Sabathia, C3. He got drafted by the Brew Crew. So a lot of family ties there with the same teams. All right, we got another hour to go, and we have J.D. Sharp and filmmaker Sheldon Candace and open lines. Come on in.

0: Thank you for that, and welcome back to the show. Nice to have you with us. If you look at the final four teams in the World Cup, there are 10 Barcelona players and 9 Atletico Madrid players, which is pretty nuts. Arsenal with 8, Man City with 6, PSG with 6. Got to throw in 3 from Tottenham, 3 from Bayern Munich, 3 from Bayer Leverkusen, 3 from Real Madrid, which is the same number as 3 from Athletic Bilbao.
1: Technically not, because Marc Cucurella signed with and Konate both signed during the offseason, so not actually.
0: Well,
1: or unless they're not being counted.
0: Well, I had the problem with this list too, because I don't think they're including Marco Senesi, who Tottenham signed 2 weeks ago, who plays for Argentina now. They might still count him. The point is, we've got some big boys going today. And Bruce was pretty, not emphatic, but he just said the way Spain has played against France lately, he thinks Spain is going to beat France today, and no one would be surprised. No one. So he thinks it's going to be Spain and England in the final. I would love to see England in the final. Argentina won it last time, and I know everybody loves Messi, but he's had his time. England has only been to one final, and they won it in 1966. I'd like to see those bastards. Bloody hell! I'd like to see those bastards back in the final. And I think France is more entertaining than Spain. So I'm kind of hoping France wins today. Even though I do like Pedro Porro as a Spurs player. But, yeah, I don't know. Those teams we've seen a lot of lately. And France lost the final last time. I don't know. May the best team win, I guess I should say. All right, Emmerich Fiddle, we got another hour. Come on back.
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0: delighted to be back on the Rick Peters Show.
1: Thanks for that. Welcome back to the show. Rick Tittle with you, coast to coast and around the world on the American Forces Radio Network. And it is 11:12. We check in with J.D. Sharp. And J.D. Sharp is here from Pro Wagering Professional Prognosticator. J.D., first of all, I got to stand and applaud you. You said Jordan Walker. I hope you threw down some dosh on that.
2: Yeah, I got that. I mean, I called that one just 100%. That was one of the best calls I've ever had. Almost like the Super Bowl. Remember that Eagles-Chiefs Super Bowl that I called? Just totally on the nuts.
1: Yeah.
2: But, I said, Walker showed it last night. The guy's got he's probably got the most raw power I've ever seen in my life. There's a reason why after the Derby was over, Barry Bonds was like, Barry Bonds, right? Barry Bonds is, he's the all-time home run leader. He's, in my opinion, he's the best baseball player ever, whether he was juicing or not. But Barry Bonds applauded Jordan Walker. You know why? Because Barry Bonds knows that Jordan Walker's not juicing. That's why. He knows that Jordan Walker is all 100% natural. 6'6", 250, whatever he is, cool and calm and collected. I mean, this guy was hitting 440-foot lasers with 11-degree launch angles. That just doesn't happen. I'm very convinced that if Jordan Walker, you get a 10-mile-an-hour wind behind Jordan Walker. You get a Mizorowski fastball right down the middle. 104. Walker times it right. This thing is going 600 feet. I mean, Jordan Walker has unprecedented power, and I knew that. I've seen him hit doubles that look like bombs. When he hits the ball, it just explodes off his bat, more so than Aaron Judge. And I still think Judge, there might be something there on the substance side. I don't see that with Jordan. I just see a monster with really good hand-eye coordination, really well-spoken, great interview after the fact. But, yeah, I called that on the nuts, and I wonder, Jack Caglianone, why in the hell? Look, his launch angle is 7 degrees. He had to switch his swing up, which is why they weren't home runs, because he had to switch his swing up and start hitting higher. I bet, and this guy's a second-year player, he's third in hard hit percentage, I bet that his swing is going to be screwed up for most of the second half of the season as a result of doing what he did. And that is not... I don't feel great about that, because Caglione has a lot of ability. I've been eyeing him for a long time, but he was coming into his own. I get it, you're a home run guy, but don't put yourself in a situation like this that could compromise your future, and I think that's what he did.
1: I don't think anything will ever be as humiliating when Jason Bay, who hit one in the home run derby.
2: Oh, yeah, Jason Bay, that's a blast from the past. Remember, yeah. That's for the Pirates.
1: Yeah, that's why I remember him. And the funny thing is that the Mets gave him all that money at Citi Field, and he wasn't hitting.
2: Oh, that's right.
1: And

0: stolen bases. He's hitting 270. He participated in the home run derby. Doesn't have the natural power that a guy like Walker does or Caminero. But, yeah, Ben Rice, his stats tell me he should have been starting in that All-Star game. So the right guy is starting.
1: All right. Tarik Skubal, the market is really heating up right now because he is in a walk year. And if they do decide to deal him, they're going to get a, I hate saying the word haul because I heard that so many times in Oakland and it was just a big haul of trash. But they're going to get something for him. If I'm a Detroit fan, I would rather, now if they were in just the complete doldrums, you know, go out and get a couple of top prospects. But they were right there last year, and this guy, back-to-back Cy Youngs, I try to lock him up and make him a Tiger for life. But are you one of these guys who thinks, like John Schuerholz did in Atlanta, trade a guy 1 year before he's done? I don't know. Are you seeing any downgrade in Skubal?
0: My only worry with Skubal is that, you know, if he didn't weigh 250 pounds, I would think that he's been juicing. Because he didn't start that great to his career, but a lot of guys don't. A lot of guys just get better, and he has the size. Now, again, taking a lot of really good years.
1: JD
0: and Dylan Cease is having an amazing year. Obviously, a guy like. Okay. Can you hear me, Rick?
1: I lost you for a second, but I got
0: Rick,
1: you back.
0: Can you hear me?
1: I got you now.
0: Hey, I'm sorry. I drove through. There's a little area near my house that I drove through, and I forgot that I'm heading to the hardware store.
1: Okay.
0: So anyway, so like, but a guy like a Cam Schlittler, he just emerged, right? But he's 6'6", 220 pounds, throws 99, 100. I think Skubal. My daughter in the background.
1: All right. Well, you know what? Hey, JD, she wants you right now, and whatever she says goes. She's in charge. Hey, man, thanks for your time.
0: You bet. Thanks a lot.
1: All right. JD. There are some times I was just like, just don't call in, the poor kid. All right. Thank you for that. Yeah. I also thought it was interesting that Luis Arraez, who I always like the way he carries himself. He's always jovial. He has a smile. And, you know, all he does is win batting titles, and he keeps getting traded because he's not a gold glover or a home run hitter. Like people say, oh, you hit 330. What does that matter? Well, he was asked about the fact that the Giants might be shopping him because he's only on a one-year deal with San Francisco now. He said, quote, this is a business. Whatever team wants to give me the opportunity to help, it's going to be at second base. I don't like to go back to first base. I prepared my mind. I prepared my body to only play second base. 100% I'm staying at second. Now, he has no power to block a trade. Like Chapman does. But, and I remember there were times when, like, there was a rare double switch in the American League. They would put Chapman at short in Oakland. But it's so funny because that was the whole reason that Devers and Boston soured. No, I play third. That's when I signed my extension. Yeah, but that was with the other GM. No, I'm not playing first. So Arraez is saying, no, I prepare my mind. How do you prepare your body for second? That's what I would like to know. Unless you put, like, on shin guards so you don't get spiked on guys trying to take you out of double plays. They don't even really do that anymore. I don't know, when I first started playing hardball, we had drills where we had to take out the guy at second. We had drills doing it. And it sucked because your shins would bash together. So even if you were the guy sliding or the guy playing short at second or second, everybody got hurt. So the reason he's saying that, obviously, is he's saying, if a team is trading for me and you want me to play first, just forget it. And it's also a message for Buster Posey and Tony Vitello. You know, it's 50% for the Giants and 50% for anybody who wants to trade him. But, yeah, I think he is going to get dealt. D-E-L-T. Let's take a break and open the lines at 1-800.

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14: 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I'm a man!

0: don't ask Rick Tittle to bring it, because it already done got brought.
1: It done got brought. Hey, what's up? We got filmmaker Sheldon Candis. He's got a movie about kids boxing in the inner city of Baltimore, trying to stay out of trouble and accomplish some great athletic feats. It's based on a documentary, and Sheldon is from the Charm City. And we'll look forward to having him on in the next segment. Right now we have open lines if you'd like to call at 1-800-878-PLAY. And anything in the world of sports, I am here for you. You're an expert in everything? No. But I'll talk about any type of sport you would like. So the president of FIFA, Gianni Infantino, was talking to the press yesterday. I don't know if you heard Shane Gillis's story about being in a luxury box earlier this year with, and Trump came in, and Infantino was in the box with Shane Gillis. We got a call coming in there, I think. And he said, Trump said, you, and he pointed at Infantino, he goes, come here. And Infantino put his plate down and he goes, this is the president of soccer. The World Cup's here because of me. And then he walked out. It's not bad. All right, hey, let's go to those lines and let's go to Manhattan with our friend Charlie. What's up, my man?
2: Would you discuss pickleball? You said any sport.
1: I have had pickleball champions on this show. And by the way, you were right about Kurtz. He is hurt. It's a thumb issue.
2: That's what I thought. All right. No, I'm not going to talk to you about pickleball because I never, not that I'm opposed to it. But since I brought it up, why do you think tennis players, or not players, but fans of the sport of tennis are so vehemently opposed to pickleball? At least the people I've spoken to, they denounce it as not a real sport. And look, I appreciate any sport, especially if you're good at it. I've watched pickleball sometimes on TV. I mean, I've never played pickleball. But, like, why do you think there's such a, at least the people I've spoken to are diehard tennis aficionados. They are dead set against pickleball, which is probably one of the fastest, if not the fastest growing sport in the country, if I'm not mistaken. Well, why do you think there's such a jealousy thing? Is it, I don't know, you tell me.
1: There's one reason and one reason only. And I'll get to that in just a sec. But, yes, I was a tennis player. I was the number one guy at my high school. I grew up playing tennis. I started playing pickleball in the pandemic. And it's very frustrating because you use these wiffle balls that don't bounce. It's almost like you're standing on a ping pong table with a ball that doesn't bounce. But the only reason tennis players hate it is because also during the pandemic, at least where I live, almost every tennis court was converted into two pickleball courts. And so that's what pisses them off the most.
2: And that's it. I would assume it's more accessible pickleball.
1: Yeah, as I said, I played it in my backyard. You just need a net and those dumb paddles.
2: Right. Right. All right. Well, I was just curious because I the other day I was talking to this woman, and she plays in Manhattan. It's the Manhattan Plaza. They have a tennis court in there, and she's like, no, don't talk to me about, like, she was like violent, like getting angry with me. I'm like, all right, just take it easy. I was just bringing it up just to have a conversation.
1: By the way, I wanted to ask you too about those I call them the Annie Hall courts, because that's where he met her. They're like, they go into the Hudson. They're like, I think they're near Chelsea. They're kind of like domed tennis courts that go on the river.
2: Yes.
1: Yeah.
2: Yes. Yes. Exactly. Anyway, it's been over 20 years when they started doing interleague play.
1: Yeah.
2: But for me, I didn't watch the Home Run Derby last night. I heard it was exciting and all that. And I may turn the game on tonight, depending if I'm caught up with all episodes of Love Island on Netflix. but once they started playing interleague play, when I was younger, I always got a kick out of watching the All-Star game because you were seeing players you'd never see, or you would see them playing against your guys. And now because it's so, what's the word, incestuous for, or whatever. The appeal of the All-Star game, because back then it was the AL versus the NL, and I remember when the NL won like 10 or 11 years in a row, and then the American League broke through, and I don't know, but you're still into it. You're why, or is it because your show's
1: I don't want to be a poo-pooer, but no, I'm not going to watch all 9 innings of that. I would, I think it's too boring, but yes, going back to the time where they were two different leagues, and as a kid, I asked when the A's wouldn't play the Giants, and my dad said the only possibility was the World Series. And on that note, because Joe DiMaggio, who's from the East Bay, but of course made a name for himself with the San Francisco Seals, they before the World Series, they wanted Joe DiMaggio to throw out the first pitch, and then they said that they were going to name a park after him, and they gave him a Giants hat. And he said, I would never, ever root for the Giants. And they went, yeah, but aren't you a San Francisco guy? He goes, that's the National League. I was an A's coach. He goes, I hate the National League. And the Giants are like, all right, never mind.
2: But I like that.
1: The good old days.
2: The us versus them mentality. And now, you know, you put on a game, you'll see Kansas City playing Milwaukee, even though they were both American League teams at one time. Just like the randomness, the Mets versus
1: let me interrupt you. Right. Remember Rivalry Weekend was Toronto versus San Diego.
2: Yes, I remember when they ran out of rivalry.
1: They couldn't be farther apart.
2: I know, but I don't know. I'll put it on. If it's close, I'll stick with it. It's lost, and maybe it's more of a reflection, and I'm not going to go down this repeat about our age, but it's just my whole feeling about the sport of baseball. But you're still loving it because it's a, like you said, it's an everyday, it's a game every day.
1: I'm not loving it. It's been sucked out, yeah.
2: Yeah, and that's how I feel. And yes, it may be wrong to be blaming a certain individual owner, but yeah, my love of baseball is definitely, and I'm angry about it because, you know, like once World Cup soccer wraps up, and the A's are in the midst of whatever, 15 of 16 or whatever, they're out of it, they're done. Then you wait for training camp for football, you wait for LeBron. Wait, you know, like LeBron with the Warriors, and then now you get. But I have nothing to look forward to after the Sunday, and it's like you wait, you know, towards the end of August when the preseason really kicks in for football.
1: Yeah.
2: It's I'm angry. I want to lash out at Fisher, like burn all my Gap clothes or something. I don't know, but like. I was just more like I wanted to get your take on how you feel about the All-Star game, but you'll be watching Love Island or something.
1: What I usually do with the All-Star game, in all honesty, when the A's would suck, I would wait for the guy in the A's to play, and
2: I would do.
1: Yeah, Jay Howell blowing a save or something.
2: Right.
1: But now I'll probably watch Langeliers get his first at bat, and then I honestly might lose interest after that.
2: Yeah. All right. Fair enough. All right, buddy. I'll keep listening.
1: Hey, thanks for the call. That's Charlie out there in New York City. And look, I'm not going to lie. I'm still, as the kids would say, butthurt over the A's leaving. And so I'm not day to day. I don't know who they're playing. I don't know everybody on the roster. If you ask me where the A's are going to be after the All-Star break, I literally have no idea. And so that has been taken up by following the Oakland Ballers, but I haven't really been following them the last month. I've only been to maybe 2 games because of the World Cup. I'm almost surprised that they still play baseball during the World Cup. I remember my old colleague, Tommy Adza. He was the director of A's baseball for a long, long time. And in the early 90s, we found out that the other guy knew soccer. It was very rare. I mean, it's cool that the whole country is in. They know who, like, these stars are now, like Messi and Lamal and everybody. But back then, it was very rare to find another soccer nerd. And I remember Tommy telling me, because I told him I was a volunteer and I got tickets to all the games at Stanford in 94. And he said, Rick, baseball is going to kill my World Cup dream. And I was like, oh, yeah. He goes, I'm going to be in the truck. And I was like, oh, that sucks. But then again, I remember the World Cup final in 90. I had a shift doing an A's game with a tape operator, and I couldn't miss the shift because it was a brand new network, and I didn't want to. I mean, now I would just say, yeah, I got to watch the World Cup. All right. You know what we got to do? Go to a commercial, and we'll come back with filmmaker Sheldon Candace right here on Byline.

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1: Welcome back to Sports Byline USA, coast to coast, border to border, and around the world on the American Forces Radio Network. Rick Tittle with you, and we're very happy to be joined by the veteran filmmaker Sheldon Candace. He has directed a new film entitled They Fight, and a great premiere at Tribeca. And this Friday, it will arrive for all of us to see on Hulu and Disney Plus. Sheldon, welcome to the show. And I know this is a movie that was inspired by a documentary about 5 or 6 years ago. Tell us a little bit more about how this came together, please.
2: Yeah, it's hey man, nice to meet you.
1: yes.
2: It's so it's adapted from the documentary that Andrew Renzi made. Mike Han wrote a really wonderful article. He had met Walt Mannigan and these wonderful boys at this rec center in Southeast DC, and so the documentary people can see. And then the film was just basically inspired by those lives.
1: So tell us, as you're from the Charm City, Baltimore. I'm from the Oakland area. I always wondered about the dichotomy and then like the brotherhood between D.C. and Baltimore, because on the one hand, it's two separate places, but on the other hand, I know when the Nationals came in, they had to cut a check to Peter Angelos or the Orioles. So I'm like, well, is it the same area or not?
2: Well, I'll tell you something maybe you have never heard. I once heard someone refer to Oakland as Baltimore West.
1: I can kind of see that.
2: Now, here's the thing, and I see the similarities in the people, right? You have some of the toughest, hard-nosed people, but then also in the same sentence, some of the most warm and endearing and genuine folks you could ever meet. So, DMV, D.C., Maryland, Virginia is a very interesting place because it's a small section of the country that are so like close to each other, but they have distinctly different identities. And, you know, me being a child of Baltimore, I was so inspired that I got to literally tell a Southeast D.C. story, which was really cool, man.
1: So does it bug you, or do you think it's funny that most people say, oh, it's Hamsterdam from The Wire, y'all?
2: I mean, listen, The Wire is arguably the greatest TV show ever to exist. It definitely gets in my top five. It's an amazing show, but what you just said is so true. It just people immediately think The Wire when they think Baltimore, and Baltimore is just so much more than that. And then I think that, we'll take it, but listen, best crab cake in the entire world. I'm not saying that because I'm from there. It's amazing.
1: I hear you. So tell us about the plot a little bit, about these kids and about, you know, formerly incarcerated men trying to get on the straight and narrow, because I hear that there's scenes in this movie that are kind of a tearjerker.
2: Yeah, there definitely is, man. I feel like for myself, you know, I was like, okay, how can I take this very Karate Kid type of narrative, but then also like punch it in the face with like a John Hughes coming of age story of like these young boys in Southeast DC, but then also too how amazing that Walt is driving the narrative, because he's literally a man who's just getting home from prison. And I just love that we get mentors from the most unlikely figures. I mean, Walt's a work in progress, but I feel like the film really communicates that we all have value, and we definitely all have value to young people's lives, you know?
1: How rewarding and surreal is it, really, that you make a film, you think you're doing a good job, but you never know, and then here is not just submitted to Tribeca, but getting into Tribeca and then getting picked up by major streaming services. I mentioned Hulu, Disney Plus. Like, how rewarding is that as a filmmaker? Because there's millions of movies being made that don't get here.
2: I'm deeply thankful. It's been a lot of hard work and a long road to toe, and it continues to be. But to your point, I mean, as an artist, you make a movie so people see it. And then if you're fortunate enough, not only will people see it, but it'll actually have a lasting impression, right? It'll make people feel something. And I feel like all the filmmakers that I admire, I feel like their movies not only made me feel something emotionally, but that emotion and that feeling just, like, never left me. And so, yeah, I don't take it lightly at all. It's like, I mean, I'm fortunate that, I mean, both Roberts, right? Robert Redford, God rest his soul, and Robert De Niro, through their festivals, have literally given me, like, the showcase to be able to get my voice out as a filmmaker.
1: I never thought of that. You're right. They're two Roberts. But I'm sure you're so close now, you call him Bobby De Niro, right?
2: Oh, no, I do not, sir.
1: You know what I think is cool, and I like this in a documentary as well, is at the end, you'll show the real peeps, like during the end credits. Was that something that was just a given, or was that a late ad? What did you think about, like, let's show the actor, and then let's show the real person?
2: Yeah, I feel like that's just a gratifying thing for the audience. So the minute that I saw the documentary, I was like, we gotta honor the doc and bring it full circle for audiences at the end to literally see the parallel lives, to see how art, in this case, imitated life. And I just think it's a wonderful reveal when you get to really experience the real people besides the actors who portrayed them, yeah.
1: I love the line Walt says, you may hate my methods, but you're going to love the results. And as someone, I don't know about you, but growing up playing sports, there were coaches that, you know, and kids deep down want discipline, but they don't want, you know, sadism. And there were coaches that were just complete jerks. And then there were coaches who, oh, that's why he was so hard on me, because he wanted me to succeed. He saw something in me. What is that about Walt? Because I'm sure some kids are like, I hate this guy. And on the other hand, it's like, no, this is exactly what I need.
2: Yeah, I mean, there's that moment from Slim where he says that either this moment's either going to break him or break him through. And I feel like we all encountered that at young ages growing up, discovering competitive sports, right? To your point, is those coaches that pushed and motivated us with this relentless drive. I think that this movie, for me, is like a love letter to all those old rec centers we grew up in. And what those mentors in those spaces meant to us. Yeah, and I think that Walt is just trying to find himself back to his humanity. He's trying to reclaim his soul. And then along that journey, here comes, you know, these precocious young boys who need his guidance. I just find really fascinating in a movie experience.
1: And you can't do a Baltimore project without Wendell Pierce, right?
2: Yes.
1: The guy is just, what was his nickname on The Wire?
2: Bonk.
1: Bonk. I was going to say Chuck, but it was better than that. Yeah, Bonk. That guy, and it's funny because that dude, you know, he's such a great actor. He seems street, and this is like a Juilliard-educated, like, thespian.
2: Yes. Yeah, here's what's interesting. So, Wendell is, I mean, he's just wonderfully brilliant of an actor, and so he's historically known of giving this wonderful performance on stage of Death of a Salesman, you know, the iconic play. And I told him he came to this movie set and literally turned it into Death of a Boxing Gym. It was just so, like, I'm fortunate, and I have been fortunate from movie number one to movie number two to just work with just such wonderful actors. This movie, it's a stacked cast of, like, these really brilliant, like, classic. I mean, think about it. Andre Holland and Wendell Pierce both have done Othello on stage.
1: Wow.
2: Like, that's a, you know, Samira Wiley coming off of, you know, The Handmaid's Tale. She's an Emmy Award winner. I'm just deeply blessed with this cast.
1: Last question for you, and I like ask this of filmmakers who make pictures like this, you know, in your hometown. How much of this, your experiences, maybe a character too, how much of this was you personally?
2: Yeah, there's a lot of me in it. There's an old adage in screenwriting, write what you know.
1: Mm-hmm.
2: And I feel like for myself, identify my voice as a filmmaker, I realized that I always, for the most part, be writing about characters, usually young people, who are searching for family. And more specifically, usually boys searching for father figures. And to me, that's the part of this movie that I put myself in it, is this idea of, I just honor every man in my life that when I was a youngster, as they say, that imparted some wisdom on me or gave me the good game, as they say. This movie really is for them. Yeah.
1: Great stuff. It's called They Fight, and as I said, did great at Tribeca, and we can all see it this Friday on Hulu and Disney Plus. We've been speaking to the director, Sheldon Candace. Sheldon, congratulations on this film. Thanks for coming by. Let's catch up on your next one, man.
2: I appreciate it. Thanks.
1: All right. Very good. I'm Rick Tittle. We will take a quick break, and we will come on back on Sports Byline USA.

0: All sports are played by humans, coached by humans, and officiated by humans. So the next time you're sitting in the stands at a school athletic event, please remember this and maintain your humanity, especially when it comes to judging and critiquing athletes, coaches, and officials. Please show your fellow humans some respect. They'll appreciate your empathy.
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12: I'm a pretty normal guy. I do one weird thing. I like to go in the women's room for number two. I've been caught several times, and I have...

0: turtle never eats beef jerky during any month that ends in November.
1: All right, thank you for that. And getting ready for a kickoff in Dallas between Spain and Francia, España. Florin Balogun sat down on a TV show this morning, CBS Mornings, and obviously the most memorable part of the United States World Cup wasn't Alex Freeman or Malik Tillman or all the those moments. It was Trump getting the red card overturned, and everything he touches turns to poison. Trump University, Trump Casino, Trump Airlines, Iran, it doesn't matter. And so they asked Balogun about that. He said, when I kind of started to reflect, I knew it was going to cause a lot of controversy. And I could almost see it with my teammates, a bit of nerves, because it was something so unique. But the closer we got to the game, I just tried to focus as best as I could. But it was difficult, you know, a lot of outside noise, and that's hard to avoid. It was a situation that was unfortunate, but it did give me confidence. As soon as you say that it's confusing because the team is practicing without me, and then I'm just trying to play a supporting role to try to keep morale high, and then I get on the bus and I find out that I'm going to play. And, end quote. So, look, I mean, the USA, before they even sat down, that D. Catelar just tapped into an open net practically. And so they were saying, so that kind of ruined it. He said, we're all professionals. It's not something I think was too difficult to be able to separate once we kind of got over the initial announcement that I'd be back in the team. And I think you definitely saw it was a difficult game against Belgium. And that can be overshadowed whether we were focused or not. But from being inside the camp and inside the setup, I know we had full concentration going into that game. All right. Well, yeah, Balogun had 3 goals in 3 games, and he was our best striker. I say us as American, quite obviously. And if they had lost to Belgium without Balogun, I wouldn't have cried about it, because they would have had Pepe. And I think that it's just that feel-good, sweet feeling, you know, where it was gone. Now we were the bad guys, and people who were playing well started sucking. Freeze was playing well. He had one of the worst mistakes in World Cup history for a goalie. Tim Ream was playing well. He looked like Joe Biden out there. Anyway, Balogun was asked about Pochettino, the head coach. He said, Pochettino is a great coach, and he has done amazing stuff, and I just hope he can continue this journey with us. Well, the USA does not play another game for 5 months, at least not a competitive one. Does he want to sit on his can that long? Probably not. All right, I'm Rick Tittle. We will get back to you tomorrow at 9 a.m. Pacific time.